0: anxious when somebody makes a suggestion.
1: And it's not just their relationship as bandmates that's stronger. River says it's their friendships, too.
0: 36 years now. Hard to sum that up. These are some of the, you know, the three of the most important people in my life, and I share something with them that I don't have with anybody else.
1: Talking to Weezer today. I'm Raina. This is Conversations from the World Cafe. The rest of this hour will be devoted to songs that came out the same year Weezer released their debut album, which was the Blue Album. That was 1994. Big year for music. Big, big, big. It was also the year another rock band released their very first album almost exactly 32 years ago. In 1994, in August, Oasis put out Definitely Maybe. This is Supersonic.

0: I think CEO is saying a little bit like, okay, Seasons was super fun in 2022. You put out a new album on the first day of each season, 32 songs in a year. Guess what? The supply was greater than the demand. And so there was like zero buzz. So let's think a little more strategically. So I don't like when you're in the moment as a musician, you're just jamming or pen to paper writing lyrics or something. None of that is a factor at all. But after it's all done, you're putting it all together and you're kind of thinking about, okay, how the next few years going to go. That's when you got to start being a little smarter. Or when you're writing out the set list and okay, here's the songs we are super excited about. Here's the songs we really should play because 99% of the people there are paid to see them. And where's that overlap on the Venn diagram so we can create the greatest joy in the room?
1: Weezer has a song on their new album that gets to some of what Rivers is talking about there. You will hear it, and Rivers talks about what classic Weezer song it was modeled after in just a minute here on World Cafe.

cranking out another 90s jam. Wish I could do something new, but nobody wants to hear that. They just want the classics. Can't blame them, really.

0: From their new album, The Gold Album, that is Weezer, the LA Sound on World Cafe. I've been hanging out with Rivers Cuomo and Scott Schreiner of Weezer today. Guys, thank you so much for being here.
1: Yeah, thanks for having us.
2: Yeah, thank you.
0: I'm Raina Duras, back in a moment with more World Cafe.

0: For Irish band Cardinals, songwriting is about storytelling, says frontman Ewan Manning.
1: I like reject the idea that songwriting has to be like, it's like diary entries, you know. My favorite songwriters had the ability to tell stories that weren't just like ripped directly from their personal lives.
0: That also applies to a song like this one you're hearing right now, The Burning of Cork. While it's inspired by history, it's not a direct historical account. More the band trying to capture a feeling and the band's relationship with the city, which was set ablaze by the British during the Irish War of Independence.
1: My brother said it well a while ago there, where it's like you have these people that you believe are supposed to protect you, and then, you know, they come into your city and they just like torch it, essentially. So like, you know, you can still see the effects of that.
0: Cardinals perform songs from their album Masquerade today. I'm Raina Duris, and this is World Cafe. You can think of this session with an Irish rock band as maybe a little appetizer, something to get you ready for our new Sense of Place Dublin series that gets rolling next week. Really, really excited to share that with you. Right now, here's a little Sheryl Crow. There goes the neighborhood.

Hey, this is World Cafe. I'm Raina Duris. The greatest, most enduring stories feel alive. Think of the ones that get told over and over. That could be an ancient epic like the Odyssey, could be a fable, or even just a notorious family legend that gets passed down. With stories like that, specific details might not always stay exactly the same, and they might not be entirely literally accurate retellings. It's more about capturing the essence, the feeling. And as you'll hear in today's interview, that's kind of how Irish band Cardinals think about songwriting. Coming up, Cardinals frontman Ewan Manning joins me to talk about making music that feels real and about blending fact and fiction on their new album, Masquerade. Whether it's on a song with personal roots or a song inspired by the historical events in the band's city of Cork. Our conversation gets rolling in just a minute, but first, Cardinals perform the title track live for World Cafe. Here's Masquerade.

0: performing the title track from their debut album, Masquerade. That's Cardinals on World Cafe. I'm Raina Duras, joined by Cardinals frontman Ewan Manning today. Ewan, welcome to the World Cafe.
1: Thanks very much for having me.
0: You've said, Ewan, that the songs on this album are, quote, soft ballads whipped into urgency out of a panicked necessity. First of all, what does that mean?
1: I think it's like supposed to be taken within the context of creating the first album. I think in creating anything, there's like a necessity because it's like a still for us very much a personal, like therapeutic thing. So for the self, it has to happen. Panicked is like that run of like being an early band and like not having many resources or money, and like for the first time you're being sent to like play around the world, and like you're really trying to figure that out and figure out the touring and figure out the writing and figuring out like coexisting with four other people your age. And yeah, so there's just like there's a lot of new things, so there is like some panic, you know, and there's excitement as well, but yeah.
0: Well, and I wonder, when you're a band that, you know, you had buzz build around you guys pretty quickly, did you feel like there's a pressure to get an album out into the world and kind of capitalize on that buzz that was around you?
1: There are people who would tell you that there was, but I think that taking notice of that kind of thing is like more just a detriment to like what you could make.
0: Right.
1: So I try to ignore it as much as possible. I mean, I think, you know, if an album takes 5 years to make, then it takes 5 years to make, and it's probably better for it on the other side. You know, not always.
0: Yeah.
1: There's exceptions, obviously, but I think ignoring that pressure is the best. You know, it's not always easy to ignore, but if you can, then yeah.
0: Yeah, the minute the word capitalized was out of my mouth, I was like, that is not the kind of word you want to use when you're talking about making art, probably.
1: Yeah.
0: We're going to hear you guys perform the song She Makes Me Real next. And this song opens the record. It opens with Finn's accordion as well in there. And I do think that, you know, talking to an American audience here, it's a sound a lot of listeners might associate with Irish music, maybe Irish folk music. But how do you guys think about the interplay of the accordion and the guitars in your music and into a kind of rock band context?
1: I think it works for this record. I think like we really wanted to have something that sounded quite human. The accordion is like essentially like, you know, a lung, because it just pushes air and there's a bellows and it comes in and out, and that's how it makes music. So yeah, there's like there's a very human element to it. There's a sloppy element to it, you know, so it's quite a, It felt important for this record, like, you know, as important like musically as the idea of it thematically is, you know. But yeah, I think it works in the songs. So
0: I really like that. I've never thought about an accordion like that before. Like it's like a big lung.
1: Yeah, essentially.
0: Yeah, it's really cool. You guys originally considered making this the title track before you changed it to Masquerade, and it is the first track on the record. What can you tell us about writing She Makes Me Real, about what it not necessarily is about, but what can you tell us about the song?
1: Yeah, I really like this song, actually. I think it's maybe my favorite song on the record. There's a certain desperation to it, but then like a real longing to like get it right and like to feel something true as well. So I think you have those two things going on straight from the start, and I think that just kind of continues to happen throughout the record. And it's kind of like a mission statement in some ways, I think, you know. And I think you can apply the title of that song to many of like the ideas that you hear in the rest of the songs in the record.
0: Could you say a little more about that? Like how is it a mission statement?
1: Because I had that like title in my head long before we wrote any of the songs in the record. And I think like in what we do, whether it is touring or writing or recording, there is this element of wanting to justify yourself and like live something that you believe is like real and like vigorous. So I think, you know, I think she can be anything. And I think it happens for everybody at some point in their life where you just, you need that, you know. It's existential, I suppose, you know.
0: Yeah.
1: So yeah.
0: Well, let's hear it. This is She Makes Me Real, performed live by Cardinals on World Cafe.

0: Cardinals performing She Makes Me Real. That was recorded live for World Cafe. I'm speaking with Cardinals Ewan Manning today. My name is Raina Duris. The band lives in Cork, but you are originally from a village in Ireland about a half-hour drive away called Kinsale. When did you move to Cork?
1: I moved to Cork probably when I was like 18, maybe, just when I finished school. It's very authentic. I think there's a certain amount of grit to it. I think compared to like Galway and Dublin, it doesn't really sell itself as much as like a tourist destination, even though it is, but it's not quite as popular. So there's yeah, it's quite real, like, you know.
0: Yeah, it's the second biggest city in Ireland, right?
1: It is.
0: Yeah. So, I mean, Ireland isn't the biggest country. You probably could have moved to Dublin, but aside from Cork being the closest city to Kinsale, why were you drawn to it? Why did you decide to actually move?
1: Eventually, I did go to college in Cork, but like every element of what we were doing with music was based in the city already. So that's practicing and gigging and writing together and whatever it was. So I think, yeah, it just made sense for me to be here and sort of like fully envelop myself in the scene, because I really loved it as well. You know, I still do, but there was a certain magic to it when I first came as well.
0: What is the scene like in Cork?
1: It's like, it's something that I find harder and harder to comment on the more that we play like abroad, like say in the US or wherever it is, because I just I'm not here as much and I can't go to gigs as much and stuff like that. So I believe, I like to think that it's still quite healthy. I know that there are still gigs going on. I do think maybe when we were playing, there was like a certain period where it was like extremely lively and very healthy. And there was like, you could, and Cork's pretty small. So like in most cities, if you say like you could go to a gig every night, that's not a crazy thing. But in Cork, I feel like it's less like that, you know, it's maybe once or twice a week. So, but during this time, it was very, very lively. Yeah. Some great bands. Pebble Ash, shout out Pebble Ash, they're great.
0: How do you think being in Cork and how has the city itself shaped the band, shaped Cardinals?
1: There's an element of us writing about the city, but I think in a way also that's quite surface level, just to say that that's the influence that it had on us, because I feel like there's something less conscious that happened, especially to me, but I think to all of us who moved to the city when we came here. There's like a mindset in Cork that it's, I don't know if you heard this while you were in Dublin, but there's like, oh, this is the, it's the real capital of Ireland. I don't know if you heard that. Maybe
0: I feel like, I talked to one musician who was from Cork and I feel like I heard him mention that to one of his bandmates, I think.
1: Yeah. So like, it's like kind of a joke, but also like some people take it seriously, you know, and I think there's like this grittiness, like I said, about the sort of like it's less often visited, and a real

0: list, but I guess the main thing is like this pride that like pride enough to believe that it's the real capital of Ireland, and that it doesn't really need the outside influence. So like there is an insular nature to it that I think like seeped into us and seeped into how we write music. And I think, yeah, I mean, I think more so than just like writing about the streets of Cork, which sure we've done, but there's like a subconscious thing that hits you and sort of shapes your personality and how you decide to write music. So yeah, I think that's like probably one of the most important things, especially like with the first album. I don't know, we're away so much now that I'm not sure how it will look for what we do next, but definitely important, yeah.
1: Are there things, now that you have been spending so much time on the road, you've been playing abroad so often, what is it that you miss most about being back there?
0: I think like naturally, like the relationships have with our friends and partners and family. But there's like a developed like a sense of safety and calmness surrounding just being in the city.
1: Yeah.
0: That's something that I can notice in my body when I leave and when I come back. Is like a sense of relaxation, which I think, I think we should definitely be stepping out of our comfort zones, but it is always nice when you're away so often to have a place to come back to like decompress, you know?
1: Yeah. My guest today is Ewan Manning of Cardinals. They're also performing live on World Cafe. Really quickly, I do want to talk about a song on the album where you write about Cork. It is a place with a lot of history. You touch on some of that history in the song, The Burning of Cork, which happened in 1920 during the Irish War of Independence. British forces burned and looted the city. I'm going to play a clip of that song.

0: So why was that an event that you wanted to kind of take on in a song?
1: I wanted to use the title because I find the title very like it's
0: very evocative.
1: It's evocative and it's like right there in your face. It's like there's no like sugarcoating it or anything like that. It's very very straight up. I think I wanted to use it as that piece of history as like a lens and as a way to incorporate like our own feelings and changing feelings about the city as well, you know, rather than just like writing straightly about like a historical event. I don't know if you've ever read any like history books, like, you know, that you would read in college or whatever, but they're quite like, the writing can be pretty like, you know, straightforward and boring and, you know, informative, which is what it's supposed to be, but that's not really what we were going for. So I didn't really want to just face it head on because it felt a little bit more like that. So I think, you know, I think it can be looked at in many ways. And I think one of them is definitely our relationship with the city and how it's changing. And it is evocative, like, you know.
0: Yeah, I mean, I only played a clip there, but I should let people know it's not a straight ahead accounting of the burning of Cork. If you're,
1: no, yeah.
0: that's not what the lyrics are.
1: No, can't. Yeah, no, that's that'd be dull. Well, no, I mean, it could be interesting, but I think, yeah, like.
0: But you make it feel personal, I think, and that's.
1: Yeah, I mean,
0: that's what
1: I
0: makes
1: think,
0: that song so interesting.
1: I think, like, despite what I'm saying there, there is also like this emotional connection that we have to like. My brother said it well a while ago there, where it's like you have these people that you believe are supposed to protect you. And then, you know, they come into your city and they just like torch it essentially. Mm. So like, you know, you can still see the effects of that. Buildings that are in the center of town that look like they, you know, by right, they should be a lot older than what they actually are. It's because they were burned down, you know, and they're new buildings. So I think, yeah, like there's this imagery of like this hellish Cork and this Cork on fire, and as much as we're trying to like evoke ideas of that in some of the songs and the albums, you know, it's it did actually happen, you know, and it's mm-hmm. good to remind people of that.
0: You know, when I was reading interviews that you've done and reading about the band as I was getting ready for this interview, I feel like I saw a few times where you talked about how you blend kind of fiction and your own personal experiences and everything into your songs, and how it's not almost ever like one or the other. You're never just saying, hey, this literally happened to me. Mm-hmm. I was wondering if you could talk to me a bit about how you think about storytelling in your songwriting.
1: I see it as essential because I like reject the idea that songwriting has to be like, it's like diary entries, you know. Which I think some people get into. But my favorite songwriters were always had the ability to tell stories that weren't just like ripped directly from their personal lives. I see it as essential, you know, to writing, all of my writing.
0: We have one more live performance I want to get to, and I'd like to talk about the lyrics to it first. It's called I Like You. You've said you were listening to the song My Funny Valentine when you were writing this. Here's Frank Sinatra singing that.

0: there's My Funny Valentine, Frank Sinatra. What struck you about the lyrics to My Funny Valentine, and how did they inspire I Like You?
1: I think, like, early on, because it's written quite early in terms of, like, the rest of the songs of the record. I really wanted to strike this, like, vein of, like sad romance where there's these, like, great, like, crooners and singers in the 50s and 60s that make these, like, beautiful, melancholic, sad song. So I was just really trying to tap into that, I think, and, like, what better way to do that than just to, like, pluck directly, like, you know, disregarding any, like, issues that might bring further down the line. But I think, like, yeah, like, Frank and Roy Orbison was, like, a big one for this album as well. So, yeah, I think it was, like, trying to tap into that part of us that was, like, kind of like club singers and tenors and things like that. Yeah,
0: I mean, I think the good thing is, while you may have, you know, directly referenced a lyric, the sound of your band, I don't think I would right away think Frank Sinatra. So you're probably safe.
1: Yeah, fingers crossed. Yeah.
0: Here's a live performance from Cardinals. It's I Like You on World Cafe.

0: You just heard Cardinals performing live for World Cafe. That song was I Like You. It's on their new debut album, Masquerade. I've been hanging out with Ewan Manning from Cardinals today, and it's been really nice talking to you, Ewan. Thank you so much for being here.
1: Thanks for having me, Raina. Nice to meet you.
0: Nice to meet you, too. I'm Raina Duras, back in a moment with more World Cafe.

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Sense of Place Dublin starts next week here on World Cafe. 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Here's Lola Young. Messy.

as his stepson when he's loaded as a gun. 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Now I do

I guess time just makes fools of us all. That is Father John Misty. A new song from Lake Street Dive about waiting for a long time. Be right back on World Cafe.

Hey, I'm Raina. It's World Cafe. Lake Street Dive are back with a new single. First new music from them in 2 years. And if you missed them, or really if you've ever missed anyone who's been gone for a while, you might hear a little bit of truth in this song. The band says, "You're Never Around is the manic rumination of a lover left at home while their other half tours the world, perhaps in a band. They're waiting, counting the hours, and clinging to talismans." It's Lake Street Dive. You're never around.

0: Three more days. Ray LaMontagne, coming up to the end of this hour of World Cafe. Thank you to Cardinals for being my guests this hour. And thanks to World Cafe senior producer Kimberly Janod for her work on that session. Also, thanks to our affiliates all across the country who bring you this show. We produce it at WXPN at the University of Pennsylvania in Philadelphia. I'm Raina Duris. 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

They say summer camp is a place where you can make lifelong friends. And it's also possibly where you can find bandmates. Coming up, you'll hear this London band who met at classical music camp. And there is nothing to see. They're called Mary in the Junkyard. That's coming up. Plus, new music from Alabama Shakes.

and new music from Abigail Rose and Weston Hunter. All those tunes and more on the way. I'm Rena Duris. This is World Cafe. She's been out playing some shows celebrating the 30-year anniversary of the Fugees album, The Score. Here's Lauryn Hill with one from her own album, The Miseducation of Lauryn Hill. Everything is Everything.

After more than a decade, you now have just 9 days to go until a new album from Alabama Shakes. And early reviews are saying it was worth the wait. I'm Raina Duras. This is World Cafe. Album's called I Must Be Dreaming, comes out next week. If you really can't wait that long, though, got some for you right now. This is new from Alabama Shakes. I Feel Hope Coming.

Everything is Peaceful Love from Bon Iver, a.k.a. Justin Vernon, a guy who played a big role in your next artist's life and career. Justin Vernon and Kathleen Edwards dated for a little while. He also co-produced her album Voyager back in 2012. This song, though, is from before they got together. It's from Kathleen's debut album from 2004. Maybe a kind of a weird song for August, but whatever. It's Hockey Skates, Kathleen Edwards on World Cafe.

Don't know if there's an artist whose tour I've heard more about this summer. It's been huge. He plays yet another sold-out show tonight at Chase Field in Phoenix. That is Noah Kahan with Doors. No need to buy tickets for the mini Tucson concert coming up. Live from the Archives is next on World Cafe.

0: 2026 may feel like a very unique moment in history, specifically in this country's history. And it is. But when you hear the Black Crowes talk about your next song, you might feel that maybe some of this stuff has happened before. Raina Durr is with you on World Cafe. It's live from the archives, playing you a couple of live recordings from the vault. Here's the Black Crowes talking about their song Goodbye, Daughters of the Revolution, when they came by in 2008.
1: It's a song about freedom, really. And it's funny, as we are ending the last 8 years of a regime that likes to use that word a lot. But like most people, they fail to realize that that's a two-way street there, home skillet. And your idea of freedom is somebody else's idea of something else, and vice versa. And it's a rock and roll song about what our version of it could be, you know.
0: Sounds kind of familiar, doesn't it? Live for World Cafe, the Black Crowes, Goodbye, Daughters of the Revolution.

recorded live for World Cafe on Live from the Archives. You just heard Belly performing Super Connected. Now, you might have kids in summer camp right now, and who knows, the friends they make there may have a real lasting impact. It was at a classical music summer camp where the members of your next band met. They were assigned to perform a piece together, and now, years later, they're still playing together. Not classical music, something a little bit different. They do it under the name Mary in the Junkyard. This song's called Blood.

Okay, I feel good. I feel empowered. I feel like I can take on anything right now. How about you after that song? The calm after that storm is just a minute away on World Cafe.

something really pretty for you out of Nashville next on World Cafe. I'm Raina Duras. The two voices you're hearing here are Abigail Rose and Weston Hunter. This is Betty's in the Band.

0: One of my favorite Dinosaur Jr. songs, The Wagon. Pulling up to the end of this edition of World Cafe. Thanks for letting me hang out with you and play you some music today. And thanks to all of our affiliate stations who make that possible and carry this show across the country. We produce it at WXPN at the University of Pennsylvania in Philadelphia. I'm Raina Duris. 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

0: the Estonian composer Ester Magi. Her work Bukolika, played by the Estonian National Symphony Orchestra, led by Arvo Volmar.
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0: And that was a musical take to the sequel of that classic Victorian tale of Alice's Adventures in Wonderland by Lewis Carroll. That was Through the Looking Glass by Deems Taylor, performed for you by the Seattle Symphony and Gerard Schwartz at the podium.
1: KNCH, San Angelo, Texas.

0: The inspiration behind that work? Russian folk songs and Orthodox chants. Alexander Borodin's Second Symphony in B minor, shared with you there by the Malmö Symphony.
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0: Pianist Angela Hewitt with what is quite likely J.S. Bach's earliest keyboard suite, the deliciously Baroque English Suite No. 1 in A major.
1: KNCH, San Angelo, Texas.

0: I remember in 2007 when Slipstream came out, the film Slipstream, that you had pretty much every piece of your fingerprints on it. But I don't remember that you doing the music for Slipstream was a big deal. I remember it was kind of like, so Anthony Hopkins wrote music for this. All this time, it seems like you've been doing this kind of on the down low a little bit, like almost like you almost didn't want the attention for it. Is that hold any water at all? That maybe you weren't seeking too much attention for your music?
1: No, I don't give a damn, Well, if people don't like it, tough. I don't care. It's like being an actor. You think, I hope I'm going to be good in this. Who knows? You may be bad. You can't go on stage hoping the audience will like you. Either they like you or they hate you. So you think, okay, well, that's your problem. Just do it.

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1: Good morning, San Angelo. This is Jackson Stallings, radio operations for the station, bringing you today's weather. Today will be sunny and hot with a high near 104. Tonight will be clear with a low around 78. And tomorrow will be a little warmer, still sunny and hot with a high near 105. 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

0: What are your hopes for this music in the future? And I'm wondering, because I know that you live at least part of the time in Southern California, will any future music from you be inspired by Southern California, by Los Angeles, by Malibu?
1: Oh, yes, yeah. We lost our house during the fire, so I'm going to start again in the fall.
0: Do you have things already in mind?
1: Floating around in my head like buzzing bees. All these ideas, and I just can't wait to get started again. Somebody said, are you ever going to retire? No, I don't want to retire. 88, I wake up in the morning and think, well, I'm still here, so let's have a good day.
0: That is Anthony Hopkins, the Oscar-winning actor, is releasing an album of orchestral compositions this week. It's called Life is a Dream. Anthony Hopkins, thank you so much for giving us the time to talk about this with you.
1: Thank you very much.

You just heard U2's version of their song Stories for Boys from their 2023 collection Songs of Surrender. My conversation with U2 guitarist The Edge continues after the break. We'll talk about how his guitar playing has changed over the years. That's next on World Cafe.

Just before the break there, you heard an encore of my 2023 session with The Edge, the guitarist from U2. Played that for you as we ramp up to our Sense of Place Dublin series that gets rolling tomorrow. When you really start to think about it, it's kind of wild just how many great musicians have come out of Ireland. Here are just a couple more, starting with The Cranberries, Linger.

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1: 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I am here with NPR Music's Tom Heisinger. Hey, Tom.
2: Hey, Robin.
1: So, Tom, every other week or so on the show, we like to update our running list of the year's best new songs, and that's what we're doing on this episode.
2: Mm-hmm.
1: I know you brought some stuff. I actually don't know what it is yet, and I have some stuff I'm pretty excited about. Should I just kick things off?
2: Yeah, here? It's your show. You've got the prerogative.
1: It's so my deal here. It's my deal here.
2: It's your deal.
1: Well, anyone who listens to the show knows that I ride or die for Weezer, the band Weezer. And I get no end of grief from people for this. I think they're, I mean, well, I don't know. Are you, have you spent any time with Weezer? Are you a Weezer fan or ever even really listened
2: not
1: to them?
2: Not really.
1: No. Do you know any of them? Like, do you listen to the early stuff? Or did that
2: not
1: miss you? Didn't,
2: yeah. Really.
1: Okay. That's.
2: I mean, this is 90s, right?
1: Right. We're no, talking, I mean, that's kind of your era.
2: I've got a big hole in the 90s because I was mainly, in the 90s, I was listening to mostly classical music and conjunto music because I lived in the southwest of the United States then.
1: Okay. Well, yes, the 90s, but I mean, they have not stopped putting out records for the past 30
2: years. I saw the Tiny Desk.
1: Yes, so they're still making great music. And the long and the short of it is, very classic story for bands like this that have been around a long time. They put out their first couple of records. They were amazing, legions of fans. But mm-hmm. then as they continued to put out records, those fans soured. But this is a narrative that the band is very much aware of. And they've addressed it off and on different songs. But in all of the different ways that they've addressed this over the years, I don't think they've ever done it as directly or as well as they do on this new song that they just dropped. It's a song called CEO.
2: Okay.
1: And I'll play it here, and we can talk about it afterwards. But anyone who knows the band's debut album, the Blue Album from 1994, will immediately recognize this new song, CEO, as a direct homage to one of their most popular songs of that era, a song called Undone, or the Sweater Song.

cranking out another 90s jam. Wish I could do something new, but nobody wants to hear that. They just want the classics. Can't blame them, really. Something special about your

0: can't help it, man. I just love that those power chords. The
1: yeah, nice guitar solo in there.
0: I mean, I love this sound so much. So if you probably, I guess you don't know the song "Undone,"
1: no.
0: or the sweater song. So begins very much the same way with the sort of
1: acoustic
0: slower,
1: guitar.
0: Yeah, this picked, you know, guitar line with that deadpan slacker narration at the top. And then, of course, it erupts into this power rock stadium filling
1: right.
0: anthem. Very, very similar. What he's reflecting on couldn't be more on the nose and obvious, lamenting the fact that, you know, I just want to play some new stuff, but I guess got to give the people what they want.
1: Well, for me, I'll be honest with you in that I just really have little patience for songs that are very meta like this.
0: Oh, yeah.
1: However, this I can take a little bit easier because it's so tongue-in-cheek. It's so much fun.
0: Yeah.
1: And it's got some great, you know, crunchy, fuzzed-out bass and a nice rocking guitar solo. So
0: yeah.
1: This is fun. And this is not taking itself too seriously like some others do.
0: Does this make you want to go back and listen to any other Weezer? Because I'll put a playlist together for you, man.
1: We'll get to that later.
0: Okay, well, yeah. I'm kind of with you to some extent because I have noticed a real trend lately, especially it feels like, artists writing about fame.
1: Oh, my God.
0: And just the struggle of fame and all that and how their life is upended. And artists I love doing it too, you know, it's just like, and I've grown a little tired of that, but yeah, this song to me, very, very ironic. I do think it's interesting. I had this moment where I was listening to it. I was like, this is my favorite Weezer right here. I love this sound so much. And then I thought, oh, he's giving me exactly what I want while lamenting the fact that he's got to give me exactly what I want. But I do like the band's whole catalog. I think I love this band. So many of their albums are self-titled, and then they just are identified by the color of the album. So, like, they had the blue album, the red album, there was the green album. This one is the gold album, and the song, again, is called CEO. This album from Weezer is out August 21st. This is their ninth album in just the past 6 or 7 years.
1: Wow.
0: I mean, yeah, they're cranking it out.
1: They're giving the people what they want.
0: Giving the people what they want.
1: Whether
0: Tom.
1: They like it or not. Well, maybe we should keep the energy up.
0: Okay.
1: Actually, it's breathless high energy, and it's a new track from the circular breathing saxophonist
0: Colin Stetson.
1: Colin Stetson.
0: Yes.
1: And, you know, he's this big, bruising, bald-headed guy who looks like a wrestler, who actually used to be a wrestler.
0: Oh, I didn't know that. Yeah. I had no idea that.
1: And he's played with LCD Sound System, Tom Waits, Bon Iver, Lou Reed, you name it. This time he's teamed up with this young Scottish piper, and her name is Brigia Heimbel, and they've got a new record coming out called All the Light in the World, September 11th. This track is called Dirt Dance, and
0: I love it already.
1: I'll just tell you that Colin is playing the F mezzo-soprano saxophone that's a whole step above a standard alto, and that Brigia is playing the Scottish small pipes. These are kind of like the diminutive cousin to the better-known Highland pipes. So those are those big black ones that you see at funerals and special occasions and stuff like that. These are teeny in comparison. And together, they just produce this magnificent pulsing wall of wind.

0: we throw hyperbole around a lot on the show, but that is genuinely breathtaking.
1: Literally.
0: Just breathtaking. The longer it goes on, the more amazing it gets. I mean, yeah, so he's doing circular breathing. He never stops playing. And that's the air. Yeah.
1: Right. Technique. And, of course, pipers, they don't have to worry about that because it's a bellows-based thing. So they can go on forever, too. And this combination is just right. It's like a Celtic reel on steroids. I mean, it's like it's a cardio workout just listening to it.
0: For him to do that for even a few bars is kind of mind-blowing to me. But to do it for over six minutes straight.
1: And I love that, like, three-quarters of the way through, she comes in with a melody, and then he's just going on and on and on with these arpeggiated notes that are just interlocking. They're like birds taking off above her melody. It's just the music itself is so aloft, vibrating, you know, like, I don't know. It's like this ball of atoms that are like continually subdividing and just like hovering in the air.
0: Yeah.
1: There's nothing. There's really nothing like it.
0: Yeah. It felt almost celestial in a way. All the different images that were coming to mind, one of them was stars flickering on and off and supernovas erupting and then collapsing back on themselves and everything in constant motion and at light speed.
1: And we should just say what we were just listening to. It's called Dirt Dance. Colin Stetson is the saxophonist with Breja Heimbel as the small pipes Scottish piper. And the record is All the Light in the World coming out September 11th. And she is just amazing. She's playing like at lightning speed, it seems. And she's taking her, you know, very traditional small Scottish pipes into a lot of otherworldly territory.
0: All right, we need to take a quick break here, but we'll have more new music for you right after this, and you're listening to All Songs Considered from NPR Music. It's All Songs Considered from NPR Music. I'm Robin Hilton. I'm here with Tom Heisinger, and we're updating our running list of the year's best new songs. Well, I have one that I thought when I first heard it was also very breathless, almost like a relentlessly catchy earworm of a song. But after hearing the Colin Stetson, maybe this isn't as breathless as I thought it was, but it's a discovery for me, an artist that goes by the name Slim Dan. Best I can tell, he's written songs and done a lot of stuff with other artists like Carly Rae Jepsen and Diplo, Sasha Alex Sloan.
1: Okay.
0: But for the past few years, he's been putting out his own work under his own name. He has a new album coming out. Slim Dan has a new album coming out later this fall called Focus Group. Focus Group. And when I first heard this lead-off single from it, I thought, you know, is this just kind of goofy? Is it just too whimsical? But the more I listened to it, the more it got its hooks into me. But see what you think. The song from Slim Dan is called Let's Start a Cult.

0: You hear it, right? I mean, it's a little goofy. It's kind of super playful.
1: Yeah, I mean, it could, as it opens, it as a pianist, you know, that might ring a bell. It just sounds like these repeating exercises, like maybe a little Clementi things or whatever that you
0: Yeah.
1: have to work out. It sounded to me, there was a very, you know, a childlike vibe to it, like this. Just the energy of the music. I could hear it on Sesame Street or something like that. This, but also this childlike truth in the lyrics. You know, Let's Start a Cult is kind of a, the word cult has been bandied about a lot these days, and usually in a pejorative connotation. But if you read the lyrics here, let's start a cult where everything's chill and we can move past this out to the hills. Come on, I'll go clean. We'll live off the fish without even trying. We'll finally get rich the way God
0: The
1: intended for
0: way
1: us.
0: God intended for
1: So.
0: us. Yeah, I mean, I think there's, again, very tongue-in-cheek, the whole song. Such an earworm, though, to me. It kind of reminded me maybe the more McCartney side of the Beatles. Like, it even has that applause at the end, like at the end of Bungalow Bill, you know. I kept thinking it's, you know, going to go into Why My Guitar Gently Weeps. But love the interplay of the piano with the electronics are just perfectly placed in there. It's like he's grabbed you by the hand and he's just sprinting through a field of flowers with you, saying, "Let's go."
1: Well, you were practically doing that here in the
0: Yes,
1: studio.
0: I
1: You were up
0: was.
1: on your
0: I was
1: feet.
0: trying to get you going, but no, you were just very deeply listening to the song. I wondered if this song reminded you of anything specific.
1: No, the first thing it reminded me of was something, like I said earlier, like really childlike, something that would not be out of order on a kids show.
0: This is what I thought you were going to
1: Okay.
0: say.
1: That would be the Penguin Cafe Orchestra.
0: Correct. Music for a found harmonium.
1: Yeah,
0: I
1: right.
0: think Slim Dan brings a harmonium in at some point in the second half, and it has this sort of pattern.
1: Right, yeah,
0: Well, I thought of this immediately, and I thought, oh,
1: No,
0: Tom's
1: I love
0: gonna,
1: this song, and
0: yeah.
1: I know it very well.
0: So, very excited for this new album called Focus Group from Slim Dan. I've only just started digging into some of the stuff that he's put out, but really love what I've heard so far. This album from Slim Dan is out October 9th. But Tom, you've got one more you want to play.
1: I do. Well, you know, since you played that little interlocking part from Penguin Cafe Orchestra, the harmonium, I think we should go next to this album called Realms from the Phaedra Ensemble. They're from the UK, and they're playing all instrumental music by Meredith Monk.
0: Okay.
1: Meredith Monk, if you don't know her, she's 83 now, the interdisciplinary artist, probably best known for her kind of extended vocal techniques. But over the last 60 years or so, she's just created this amazing body of work as a composer, a pianist, a filmmaker, a choreographer, a dancer, director, and a singer. But this is all instrumental music of Meredith Monk, and the name of the piece is called String Songs. And this track is called Phantom Strings.
0: Tom Heisinger, always a great hang. Thanks so much.
1: Oh, thanks for having me, Robin. It's always fun.
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1: 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I'm Ana Maria Serre.
2: And I'm Felix Contreras.
1: Since you left, I'm in the first chair. I am first chair host.
2: So do I get to say, let the chisme begin?
1: Exactly.
2: Oh, I missed my cue. The chisme this week is new music. You know, I was very busy doing another project on the Grateful Dead with Isabella Gomez Sarmiento. All this really great music from over the summer has accumulated. We're almost done with the summer. And the music just kept coming in left and right. So

0: Get right to it. I think you're first this week.
1: Okay. So this is a song that I brought on actually last week, but you missed it, so I'm bringing it on again because I wanted to make sure that you heard it. In Mexico City recently, there was a Fred Again. Are you familiar with Fred Again, Felix?
0: Yes.
1: Oh my God. Amazing. Yeah. Okay. So Fred Again, really big electronic artist, collaborated with Latin Mafia, which is one of the most exciting on the rise, kind of experimental electronic sounds from Mexico.
0: You've played them.
1: I have played them. Wow, you're so ubicado, Felix. So I'm going to play you a song from this new album that they did together and then explain it to you. This song is called Come On. Please.

0: they're using the voices as percussion for the rhythm.
1: Which is traditionally something that Latin Mafia has done. I mean, they're a group of three brothers, right? So that's kind of their strength. We've talked about brothers on the show before, siblings, and how they kind of have this fluidez with how they create together. And that's something that has worked in their project since its inception. And then you take an artist like Fred again, who uses vocals also as a tool, but in a different way, where he takes voices and he kind of like contorts and plays with them and pulls from the world. So then to see them collaborate together, I was really curious when I saw that they were going to do something together, because it wasn't clear to me how it would work, but it works really nicely. And the fun thing about it, Felix, so it was the three brothers, it was Fred again, and then it was also his brother. So it was five brothers making a record together.
0: Wow.
1: Yeah.
0: Cool.
1: And then they brought together, so that song was with Brian Eno, which is long, long, long time.
0: Wait. Brian Eno produced that track?
1: Brian Eno was on that track, yeah.
0: Oh, my God. He's like the pioneer, founder of ambient music.
1: Exactly. That's the really cool thing, is that basically with this album, they brought on all these really interesting collaborators. I want to play you one song specifically called Mabe.

0: So what was really cool to me about this track is Mabe historically, like, you have seen Mabe live. Every time I've seen Mabe live, most of the time...
1: Mabe Frate. From Guatemala.
0: The amazing Guatemalan cello. Yes. She's known for her cello, which you actually do hear her cello in multiple places on this album, which... Also amazing for her. I mean, she was on the Blood Orange record. Like, she's been really interestingly incorporated in a lot of big albums in the past year. But more than that, something she always does is she plays with pedals, she plays with her vocal, she uses her vocal, and she distorts it. Like, when she's in these really small live music settings, it's always different. It's always a little improvised. And she uses it to surround her cello. And so to take that out, isolate it, and then put it onto a track with Latin Mafia and Fred again was like... brain explosion. It was really exciting to me to see this record come out.
1: Okay, I'm going to go look for it. I'm going to listen to the whole thing. I'm going to make a playlist around it, I'm sure.
0: Of course you are. Oh my God, that's when you know. That's when you know. I love it. That was a couple of songs from the new Fred Again Latin Mafia record called 9 Months and 50 Hours.
1: Okay, I've got something from a band called Dos Santos. And this is a band that I've been following for a very, very long time. It's their first new album in 5 years. They're from Chicago. They're what I call a cumbia jam band. Okay. I first saw them in South by Southwest around 2014, 2015. I can't even remember. Their new record is coming out at the end of August. It's called Es Amor. This is a track called Money Guns.

0: Okay, you know, from the beginning, these guys have been, like I said, a cumbia jam band. But they, what they do, though, is they mix it up. There's, like, psychedelic cumbia from Peru. Mm. There's roots cumbia from Colombia that they do. There's also Mexican cumbia. So there's all these different adaptations of the cumbia groove that they specialize in. And they were one of the earliest groups to use cumbia in the indie scene as a means of identity. Right? So, like I said, they've been playing for a while. And so they were always using the cumbia. And then they mix in. They do son jarocho. They do funk. They do jazz.
1: What's their relationship to all these different types of cumbia? Because I think that that's an interesting point you bring up, Felix. So many people talk about cumbia. You've talked about cumbia as this unifier, as this universal thing in Latin America. But really, it is a super nuanced, despite it being the same, very different depending on where it comes from and who's using it. And so it's hard, I think, to find a band that can properly blend different varietals of cumbia to make something cohesive. And this sounds cohesive and beautiful, so I'm wondering what their makeup is that makes them capable of that.
0: They are various ethnic backgrounds, based in Chicago. I think there's a Puerto Rican percussionist. I think there's a Puerto Rican member. Alex Chavez is the leader of the band. He's a guitar player and lead vocalist. He is an anthropologist. He's got his PhD in anthropology, so he studied all this stuff, right? Mm. This is like his ongoing PhD thesis or whatever, right? Okay, so here's the backstory. So he studied all this music. He's a very, very talented guitar player. Like when I saw them live back then, just long jams, great leads you can hear, and coming from, drawing from all these different traditions. So I had a beer with them when I met them years ago, and I had a beer with Alex. This is a sidebar. All right. And it goes to how he's dedicated himself to his studies. I was talking to him. He's from West Texas. He did his undergrad, his master's, and his PhD at the University of Texas in Austin. And one of his mentors and one of his professors was the late Dr. Manuel Peña, who is an expert on norteño, cumbia. He's an expert on music from Mexico in different forms. Remember I told you years ago that I taught the music of Mexico and Southwest at Fresno State, like in the 90s? I was teaching Manuel Peña's class.
1: No.
0: No, because he took leave from Fresno State to go to UT Austin to get his PhD. Because Manuel Peña's an old friend of mine, right? He was an old friend. And so when I met Alex Chavez, we were talking, blah, blah, blah. He says, oh, I studied with Dr. Manuel Peña. I said, I'm no Manuel Peña. He from when I was a freshman in college. And I've even played with him a few times. So, yeah, it was like full circle. And it makes sense because the dedication that he and the rest of the band put into the son jarocho, the funk, the jazz, it just comes naturally to them. So to answer your question, it's just part of, their existence, part of their life, and it's part of their own identity.
1: But I think that is a key point, the academic background there, because we've talked about people who study academia or spend time in that world and then try to incorporate that in their music in a lyrical way or in a conceptual way. And I think that this specifically is a really beautiful, light touch, but authentic way to do it, right? To study and understand the diversity of these sounds and then incorporate that musically, rhythmically into what you're doing is really, I think it works quite well.
0: And in this case with Dos Santos, yeah. I've been a big fan of them, like I said, since I met him at South By. Dr. Alex Chavez. Alex also teaches at Notre Dame, where my son went to school, so I know that they've had some connections there. So yeah, like, it's nice to hear from them, and I'm really excited that they have a new record coming out. The new record's called Es Amor, and the band is Dos Santos.
1: Okay, so this next track album that I'm going to play you, you're going to recognize. Absolute songwriting legend, Mexican El David Aguilar.
0: Oh yeah.
1: Has a new record. And it's really interesting. I want to play you this first track. It's called Estefania, not Stephanie.

0: This guy is
1: one of the most prolific romantic songwriters of Latin America today. And he releases his new record and he's like, I need help with my English. I want to write you a love song about doing normal things.
0: It's
1: brilliant. Actually.
0: It is brilliant. It's brilliant. It is brilliant. It is brilliant. I have never heard anything like that. And it's just such a great idea.
1: I mean, he's written, like, to contextualize, he's kind of one of those, like, famous industry or famous...
0: Underground.
1: Like everyone who knows... Following. Exactly. Everyone who knows, you know, either makes music or knows really well, kind of like the Latin American songwriting scene, is absolutely knows who he is.
0: Yeah.
1: But he's secretly behind some of the best, biggest, beautiful, flowery, poetic, romance songs, and then his record is Estefania, not Stephanie.
0: And, he's like, really, like, I went to the supermarket. I love this.
1: And that is, you know, the beauty of someone like Enel David is he spent so many years writing. Mm-hmm. He's so aware of, oh, what makes a good song? What makes people like a song? The craft has been mastered. And
0: craft,
1: so what do you
0: is the
1: do?
0: Good word, right.
1: Yeah, what do you do once you've mastered the craft? Well, you play with it.
0: Right.
1: Because now you know how to make a love song that everyone's going to die for, but that's not interesting to you anymore. What you want to do is play with form and play with, you know, all the different ways that someone could make a song that aren't necessarily about, like, how can I convince everyone to love? Like, he didn't make that song because it's going to go viral or because, you know, a million people are going to hear it. He made it because that's his art.
0: It's almost like, you know, like an intellectual exploration of how he deconstructs the songwriting process
1: mm-hmm.
0: to the most simplest form.
1: Mm-hmm.
0: Like, he just wrote this. It's like listening to a text.
1: Or that as you're building up to the chorus and he does this, he like breaks the form a little bit, but still make, because that part where he's talking about his English, because I need help with my English, and it almost doesn't fit. Like, he's almost making it a bad song. You know
0: right,
1: what I mean?
0: Right,
1: like,
0: exactly.
1: He almost breaks it so much that you're like, is he going to get there? Is this going to work as a song? But because he's him, he can, it's almost like jazz. It's like taking the wrong note, but as a songwriter, right?
0: Making it right.
1: And making it right. Like, he's so good at what he does that he can take the wrong structure and he's like, but let me make it sound good. Amazing.
0: Amazing. Jinx. Man, awesome. Good call, man.
1: Amazing. That is El David Aguilar's new record, Vigente.
0: I'm going to stop saying time for jazz because let's just consider it a regular part of the alt Latino musical diet. Okay, so it's,
1: I'm sorry, are you just, you're just making declarations?
0: I'm just
1: here?
0: Making declarations.
1: I thought I was first chair.
0: No, I'm making declarations because I have a new album from saxophonist Miguel Zenon, who's from Puerto Rico, and pianist Luis Perdomo, who's from Venezuela. They have three albums of jazz explorations of the bolero. And the albums have been called El Arte de Bolero. We're up to volume 3. This is their take on the classic Verdad Amarga, Bitter Truth.

0: You know, that's my thing these days, is jazz musicians from Latin American, Caribbean countries, even Spain, that are interpreting jazz through their own cultural lens. Mm. And I mean...
1: These days.
0: It's...
1: That's been your thing since the beginning of time.
0: Well, it's more so because I think it's hitting critical mass these days. Mm. There's a lot more musicians. I played the young woman from Uruguay a couple weeks ago. But Miguel Zenon has been doing it almost from the beginning when he started his career. I think going back to 2005, he's always had that.
1: Why do I know that name?
0: Miguel Zenon? Because he's...
1: Everywhere.
0: Yeah. He's Puerto Rican. He's been doing a lot of stuff. A lot of the musicians, the younger musicians in Puerto Rico that you've known and met... They've either studied with him or know about him. Mm. So yeah, he's a big deal. So, and I've been talking about this on the show about how, yeah, well, it's the Latin American songbook. But what I wanted to do this time was let's go through, let's play that introduction again. Let's hear Miguel Zenon playing that melody with Luis Perdomo underneath. And then I want to play like these other versions from different countries so you can see how one song takes on different identities based on the musician and the culture in the country. So this, again, we're going to hear Miguel play that beautiful melody of the song Verdad Amarga. Okay, Mexican composer Consuelo Velázquez, remember that name, wrote this in the early 40s, and this is what it sounded like when Mexican vocalist María Luisa Landín recorded it shortly after and made it a hit in Mexico.

kind of a big band setup, all that stuff. In Cuba, it sounded like this when Pablo Milanés made a version in the Cuban feeling style. Yo.

0: No.
1: Mira, everything that's old is new again.
0: Wow.
1: Right? Again, Miguel Zenon and Luis Perdomo have amassed 3 volumes of these songs. These are songs that, like this one here, like we just heard, resonate throughout the Spanish-speaking world. The boleros were born in Cuba, but they're everywhere. And that's an example. This album is just full of these things. And side note, Consuela Velasquez, she wrote Bésame Mucho también.
0: I know that, and I actually said it on last week's show.
1: Oh, okay. Well, I'm sorry. That shows I didn't.
0: Because
1: I haven't listened
0: yet.
1: Because
0: you know what else she did? She wrote a bunch of songs on Cole Español for Nat King Cole.
1: I have to listen to the show.
0: Oh,
1: I'm sorry.
0: Outed. You have to listen to the show.
1: Outed. Outed. That was the song Verdad Amarga from Miguel Zenon and Luis Perdomo from the album El Arte de Bolero, which is coming out on August 28th.
0: Okay, so we're going electronic experimental again.
1: Oh my gosh, let's go.
0: This is a duo, Manolo Cabrera and Hugo Lara. The name of the duo is Ros. They've established themselves, honestly, as a pretty big force. Again, like I said, there's not necessarily this most robust, abundant Mexican electronic scene, but they've been doing it. This is their debut album, Se Está Haciendo Tarde, and this song is called Daytona. Yeah.

0: You recognize that voice, Felix? Let me help you.
1: Okay, well, I'm going to need more help than that. Who is it?
0: Peso Pluma.
1: Get out of here.
0: Peso Pluma, who has, I know, who has more and more been exploring other spaces. But that's the thing that I love about these guys is they really do very successfully kind of like bring artists into a different context. And they do it quite well. I'm going to play you another song. It's called Yo Gospel.

mientras yo sonrío. 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Yeah.

0: I mean, I don't know, right? Like, these two Mexican dudes doing, like, this kind of interesting gospel electronic thing that switches it up to sound very, like, American trap. While most of this record is actually them playing with, like, sonidero cumbia styles, it's just a lot of... They're playing.
1: Yeah.
0: They're playing, and it's working.
1: Sonic landscapes, man.
0: I know. There's no rules anymore.
1: So right. There are no more rules.
0: You just do it.
1: That's what makes this job so great, man. It's like finding this stuff. Are you kidding? And sharing it with everybody? There are no rules, man.
0: That was a couple tracks from the new Ross album, Se Está Haciendo Tarde.
1: Okay. I've been dying to share this with you since we started the show, because the next track I have is an artist that, again, uses the voice as an instrument in the studio and in live performances. This is an artist. She calls herself La Zorra Zapata. She's from Lima. She's based in Mexico. I didn't know her before, but I'm glad I know her now. She's got an album called I Love You Baby. We're going to hear Échame a Mí la Culpa. So

0: She almost has a Julieta Venegas tone to her.
1: Okay, yeah, and she does. And in other tracks, she does this layering thing, and it's sort of very, it reminds you of like Lucelena Mendoza from Ilabamba, but more specifically,
0: very experimental in her affectations, I would say.
1: And she very much sounds like Juana Molina from Argentina,
0: who's
1: like, who's very, very well known for that, and we've loved her on Alt Latino for a long time. The whole record is full of all of these great sonic sensibilities, these great cover songs from a lot of different artists from a lot of different countries. Again, the artist is La Zora Zapata. The album is called I Love You Baby. It's already out, so go check it out. You have been listening to Alt Latino from NPR Music. Our audio editor is Noah Caldwell.
0: The executive producer of NPR Music is Saraya Mohammed.
1: Sonali Mehta is executive director. I'm Felix Contreras.
0: And I'm Ana Maria Sayer. Send us an email.
1: Say more than that. If you like what you heard, send us an email.
0: Send us an email.
1: Just stay in touch with us. We really love to hear from you guys.
0: We're lonely.
1: Yeah.
0: Felix doesn't have a lot of friends.
1: AltLatino@NPR.org.
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Hello there, I'm Marilyn Ray Beyer. Welcome to The Midnight Special, made possible in part by Mr. and Mrs. Norman R. Bobbins, the Robert Thomas Bobbins Foundation, and an anonymous donor. 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What a perfect week to look up at the skies.

Singer-songwriter Susan Werner lives near Lake Michigan, but travels all over the place on her Halfway to Houston album. She describes what it's like on a summer night to stare up into a lake of stars. Isn't that what it feels like when you're out watching for falling stars on a summer night? Shooting Star from Kevin So's individual album, Susan Burgee. Shooting Stars is on a 1998 recording called Small World, and that followed Meteors and the Perseid, John McCutcheon from Supper's on the Table, his album that came out in 2001. Well, look up and enjoy being underneath the stars next with Kate Rusby.

feel my thoughts go dark and rest inside your flow. I'll awaken without fear and breathe the

Guy Davis. Pulling out all the stops on the church organ for a reflection on mortality called Shooting Star from his album Skunk Mellow. Guy Davis, in addition to being just an incredibly skillful musician, is somebody who I've always admired because his mother, Ruby Dee, and his father, Ossie Davis, were musical and theatrical royalty. He could have done anything he wanted. He could have chosen any role he wanted on Broadway or in film, and in fact, he's also an actor, but he wanted to preserve and advance traditional style blues music, and wow, does he do it. Guy Davis, Shooting Star from Skunk Mellow. That followed another song called Shooting Star, which frankly, I'd forgotten all about until I was compiling this show, looking for Shooting Star songs, and remembered Harry Chapin from 1974's Verities and Balderdash. Mary Gaucher, Our Lady of the Shooting Stars, from her Drag Queens and Limousines album from the year 2000, and Kate Rusby, a memorable album title song from Underneath the Stars. Next up, here's Zoe Mulford on the Midnight Special.

The late Jimmy LaFave, part of the Red Dirt movement of musicians from Texas, he was wonderful at interpreting the songs of people like Bob Dylan and Guy Clark, but also a darn good songwriter. His traveling song, The Great Night, from Jimmy LaFave's 1997 album Road Novel, also employed Darcy DeVille on fiddle. The Great Night followed Our Lady of the Highway from Zoe Mulford. In 2023, she put out an EP called Purple Piano because she had returned to piano work after nearly 30 years of being away from it. And yeah, you guessed it, that happened for her during COVID when she was stuck at home with her piano. Purple Piano is the name of the EP, where you'll find Our Lady of the Highway from Zoe Mulford, who was born in Pennsylvania and makes her home and her music in Manchester, England these days. Coming up, also from Philadelphia, House of Hamel. And here's a track from their Wildfire album.

little song called Shine, because I believe everybody's got a light that they can shine. And when you do that, you give other people the courage, the confidence to be themselves.

Australian singer-songwriter Jack Nolan, joined by acoustic guitarist Justin Weaver on Saving It Up for a Sunnier Day. That appears on a 2026 all-acoustic EP, Tell It to the Birds, released in advance of the 2027 full studio album from Jack Nolan from Australia. From New Orleans, Joy Clark, her song Shine, performed live on Folkstage. And we heard from House of Hamel. They're from Philadelphia. Rose Baldino, Brian Buchanan, Caroline Browning. Shine is on their 2024 album, Wildfire. So we had Australia, New Orleans, Philadelphia. Where are you listening from? We'd like to know. Email me at midnightspecial@wfmt.com and let me know where you're listening from.

It's good to know your heavenly bodies. A comet is a big chunk of ice and stone that swirls and orbits around the sun. Sometimes chunks of it break off and come closer to Earth as shooting stars. We know them as meteors. We heard "The Moon Winked at Hale Bopp" from Claudia Schmidt. Hale Bopp, April 1997, was visible for 18 months, the biggest ever comet we saw. And "Comet" from Sons of the Never Wrong, written by Sue DeMille for their album One If By Hand. Maya DeVitry has the confidence of the sun on her 2026 All My Faith album. And from the Milk Carton Kids, "Starshine, I Only See the Moon" came out in 2023. They have a 2026 album out as well. Well, you know, we get all excited about full moons, but what about those crescent moons?

Fingernail Moon from Kelly Hunt's Even the Sparrow album. We heard The Flatlanders with Butch Hancock on lead vocals, Jimmy Dale Gilmore, and the late Joe Ely down in the light of the melon moon, and Moon Cradle from Lorena McKennitt's album Parallel Dreams. Next up, two Kates in a row with 2026 releases. We begin with Kate Waters.

The Beautiful Let Falling Stars is from Jeff Bartley. We heard Bottom of a Grave from a band called Big Benny Bailey. They are Ben Pierce, Shamir Bailey, Reese Florence, and Lars from South Philadelphia. The 2026 album Business Spice will feature The Bottom of a Grave. That's where we heard the song. And Kate McLeod and Mind the Gap, their 2026 album Home Brewed. And we heard Kate Waters' Next Right Thing featuring David Birchfield on the 2026 album from Kate Waters, Some Comfort. I'm Marilyn Ray Beyer. Here are a couple of songs written by David Mallett to get you thinking.

The late David Mallett from In the Falling Dark, Hope for One and All, and Closer to Truth, a David Mallett song that appears on Lance Cowan's 2026 release, The Air That You Breathe. That closes another edition of the Midnight Special, made possible in part by the generous support of Mr. and Mrs. Norman R. Bobbins, the Robert Thomas Bobbins Foundation, and an anonymous donor. Meet me here again next week, and if you need a little encouragement in the interim, here is Laura Love, I Still Believe.

0: No matter where you are, it's Texas Standard Time on this 24th day of August, 2026. I'm David Brown. Great to have you with us. A developing story since we left the air on Friday. The Texas Juvenile Justice Department announced it had put the state's five youth prisons on lockdown after what officials described as an exceptionally brutal assault on a correctional officer and another assault at a halfway house. The restrictions have meant suspended visits, tighter controls on movement and activities. Officials insist this isn't punishment. They say it's about safety. And they point to what they describe as increasingly violent behavior among young people in custody. So what's happening inside these facilities, and what does it tell us about the state of Texas's juvenile justice system writ large? For more, we're joined by Tulawani Osabemowo. She covers law and justice for KERA News in North Texas. Tulawani, welcome to Texas Standard.
1: Good morning.
0: What details do we have on these incidents that prompted the lockdown?
1: Yeah, so all of this information came from TJJD's executive director, Chandra Carter, on Friday. She said that a female juvenile correctional officer with the last name Hernandez was assaulted by a boy at the Gainesville State Juvenile Correctional Facility here in North Texas, and that assault put Hernandez in the hospital. The boy is now at a maximum security unit near Waco. Hernandez has been discharged from the hospital. And then the other incident happened back in May at a halfway house in San Antonio. It's unclear from the meeting what the details of that incident were.
0: Is there any reason to believe that these two incidents are in any way connected?
1: We have no reason to believe that at this point. One happened in North Texas, one happened in San Antonio. But if you ask the members of the board and Carter, they're saying that this is part of a trend of youth in these facilities becoming more violent.
0: Was there anything that would have led officials to believe that these two young people involved in these incidents were particularly violent?
1: Not sure for the folks at San Antonio's halfway house, but for the young man at the facility in Gainesville, Carter said the boy was sent to TJJD after violating probation for stealing his mother's gun. He had been at the facility for 2 weeks. There were no red flags in his record that indicated he was a high risk or a highly violent youth.
0: I gather that there is a protocol for these sorts of lockdowns, lockdown, shutdown, and slowdown. Where are the facilities now in that protocol?
1: Yeah, so to explain what that means, we know that lockdown protocol means that kids are only allowed out of their cells for their basic needs, like using the restroom. And after this most recent incident in Gainesville, that's the protocol that all facilities in the state were put under. That also meant, as you referred to earlier, that in-person and virtual visitation were suspended, along with personal package delivery. According to Carter, shutdown means that some activities are allowed outside of kids' rooms in small groups. And she says that is the stage that most facilities are in now.
0: Interesting. Why were all of TJJD's facilities locked down because of what happened with one young person at one facility and the other incident at a facility that was not, from what I can tell, put on lockdown?
1: According to Carter, every facility in the state has problems with complacency and a lack of following policy. And complacency was kind of her key word throughout her conversation with the board. She says that correctional officers aren't, frankly, well-trained and are not following policy well. For example, that incident in Gainesville arose because overnight the officer went into a kid's cell alone at night, which staff are usually not supposed to do, which Carter says would have prevented the incident if she did not. And so, as I mentioned as well earlier, Carter and Board Chairman Manny Ramirez also say that they are noticing kids becoming more violent. We haven't seen data on this, but this seems to be a complete safety overhaul across the state.
0: What's being said about the sort of effect that these lockdowns might be having on young people who are detained or incarcerated?
1: Well, isolation isn't great for anyone, and this is a conversation that's been had a ton of times when it comes to youth prisons. I've heard someone that I talked to for this story compare isolation in youth prisons to shaking a soda can. There are concerns that people have about self-harm. Teens have been shown to harm themselves while in lockdown. And there are these concerns over punishing many for the acts of a few, even though Carter has stipulated that this is not a punishment. But previous lockdowns have meant kids wait sometimes hours to use the restroom, having to pee in bottles in their room. So that's what the impact can look like.
0: We don't have much time, but I understand that the TJJD has been in hot water with the DOJ recently. What's that about?
1: Yeah, they got flagged for subjecting kids to prolonged isolation and excessive force at their facilities. And obviously, prolonged isolation is what sticks out in this case as a cause of concern, and waiting to see how TJJD moves forward.
0: Any word on when things might return to normal?
1: We don't know. It's going to be pretty dependent, basically, on how well kids cooperate. Mm-hmm. But Carter was clear that, you know, there's no going back to normal after this. There will be a new culture across TJJD facilities.
0: Tolawani Osibamo reports for KERA in North Texas. Her latest is at texasstandard.org. Tolawani, thanks again.
1: Of course.
0: Well, at last count, at least 50 Texas grocery items, including products at HEB, Walmart, Target, and Whole Foods, you've heard of them, are affected by recent recalls tied to a salmonella outbreak linked to fresh jalapeno peppers. We also heard about recalls initiated by Taylor Farms for Central Mexico-sourced iceberg lettuce, though, frankly, best by dates have largely passed, so perhaps the danger has passed on that part. But even a casual news reader might get the sense we're awash in food recalls right now, and it started earlier this summer with the cyclosporiasis outbreak connected to that lettuce I was telling you about. Here to tell us more about what's going on in food safety, Dolores Woods, a registered dietitian and a nutritionist supervisor at UT Health Houston. Dolores, welcome to the Texas Standard.
2: Good morning.
0: Well, it does feel like we're seeing more food recalls recently than normal. Is that actually true?
2: It feels that way, but not necessarily. In fact, the number of recalls is actually down compared with the last 2 years at this point. You know, the distinction is frequency versus scale. One of the different things this year is that we have had very large-scale outbreaks, multi-state outbreaks that have affected a lot of people. Mm-hmm. I think the other thing to point out is that this one ingredient, and I'm referring to lettuce now because that caused over 10,000 people to get sick. So I think that that's the reason it feels like there have been more.
0: You know, I think, too, a lot of people have been focused on cutbacks and government agencies in recent years and said, aha, this must have to do with staffing cuts among food inspectors or some kind of policy changes. Is there any truth to that?
2: I wouldn't say that staffing cuts caused these particular outbreaks. Food contamination can happen at many points in the food system, from agriculture, especially water. You know, the contaminated irrigation water can cause that, soil, animals and wildlife on the farm, even through processing and transportation. So now it's not necessarily staffing cuts. I think that it's just important to make sure that regulators have enough resources to provide these inspections, testing, and surveillance.
0: Any of these recalls or outbreaks most likely to affect Texans from what you can tell? I know I saw HEB had some products recalled under their store brand, and I think that was largely tied to products with jalapeno.
2: Yeah, that's correct. So the jalapenos were a big one last month and even earlier this month. They were traced to Sinaloa, Mexico. One of the things we don't think about is that these companies are purchasing the jalapenos and then putting them in ready-to-eat foods. So it's not just thinking about the whole jalapeno. Sometimes, you know, you hear about the recalls and you stop buying the jalapenos,
0: right,
2: but you don't think about what foods actually contain the contaminated.
0: Yeah, like that spicy hot spinach dip or something that might have some jalapeno,
2: right,
0: or something
2: exactly
0: like that. Yeah. For people who are worried about getting sick, though, what's the best way to keep up with all the updates and stay safe?
2: I would say don't panic. I don't like it when people are afraid to eat food, especially fresh produce, because that's so important. So I would really recommend that they look at reputable sources. So the FDA has the recalls, the alerts. You could actually sign up for an email and get daily emails. I would just make sure that you're keeping up with this through something that is reputable, just a good source where they're going to give you correct information. FDA, USDA, the Texas DSHS websites are good for that. Make sure that you're using all of the information. A lot of times they're going to give you the UPC number, very specific lot number. So make sure you're checking those instead of just, focusing on the brands or the type of food that it is.
0: Very good advice. And we're going to have a link to more, including some of those websites there that Dolores just mentioned at texasstandard.org. Dolores Woods is a registered dietitian and a nutritionist supervisor at UT Health Houston. Dolores, thanks so much for joining us.
2: Thank you.
0: All righty then, audience and engagement editor Wells Dunbar joins us now with a talk of Texas. Hello there, Wells.
3: Hi, David. Great to be here in studio with you. And as we just heard, food recalls top of mind for many Texans. So we're looking deeper into it this week on the talk of Texas. We're asking, have you been affected by a food recall? Maybe it's, by checking the food in your fridge against a lot number, tossing groceries you just bought, or wondering if you ate something that was recalled. Maybe contamination scares changed the way you shop or eat, or you're just avoiding bagged salads, deli meat, frozen meals, or certain brands. Maybe you're even just washing your produce more carefully, or maybe you're eating exactly the same way you always have. All in all, we want to know, how much do food recalls actually change what you put on your plate? We want to hear from you. Record us a voice message that we can share on air at texasstandard.org/talk. And I'm going to be back with more of those later in the week. And actually, we're already hearing from folks about it. I'm going to be back with some of those comments later in the show, David.
0: All right. Wells Dunbar back in about 35 minutes or so. The average price for regular unleaded gasoline in Texas right now, any guesses? $3.63 per gallon. That's according to AAA. About 48 cents lower than the national average, despite recent crude oil market pressures. And something else happening with those market pressures. A lot of folks turning to Texas and Venezuela.
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0: It's the Texas Standard. I'm David Brown. High school football gets underway this week as fans flood stadiums across Texas. A little later, we'll explore the impact of the heat. But first, Houston Public Media's Rob Salinas tells us game officials are stressing a program that's turning down heat of another sort, tempers.
1: For the past 39 years, Rod McLean has patrolled the sidelines at high school football games in North Texas. He says the talent during Friday nights is unmatched.
2: High school football in Texas is better than any other place, without a doubt.
1: Passion for the game can run hot both on the field and in the stands. To help combat unruly behavior, coaches and referees implemented a statewide good sportsmanship initiative called the Texas Way. McLean says it's made a difference.
2: Of the ejections that happened, and we're talking players, coaches, fans, over 90% of the ejections that came during high school football games through the UIL came from schools that did not participate in the Texas Way.
1: McLean is one of the executives with the Texas Association of Sports Officials. He says turnover of referees is fairly constant, but his organization is always ready to train people willing to step onto the field. I'm Rob Salinas in Houston.
0: And you are listening to the Texas Standard. Venezuela has the world's largest proven oil reserves, but years of sanctions, underinvestment, corruption, and political upheaval have left much of that potential untapped. Now, just 8 months or so after the Trump administration launched a military operation to extract Venezuelan strongman Nicolas Maduro, the Venezuelan oil minister was in Texas last week signing deals with two Texas-based companies, the first major U.S. oil agreements with Venezuela in nearly two decades, deals that could mark the beginning of something much bigger. A lot of critics of the U.S. move to extract Maduro suspected this was less about security and more about the U.S. capturing oil profits from Venezuela. Are these deals evidence of that, or is this more about reviving the Venezuelan economy or something else? Matt Smith is lead energy analyst at Kepler, and he joins us now. Matt, welcome back.
3: Thank you, David.
0: After Maduro was toppled, President Trump wanted U.S. companies to move in. And I know at first U.S. oil companies said they didn't want to have anything to do with it. I mean, the oil infrastructure there was just too run down. It would be too expensive to do anything at all with Venezuela. What's changed?
3: Well, yeah, as you say, there is still a massive amount of uncertainty. And also, you know, the country's political stability is keeping a lot of these companies hesitant from moving in. You know, that said, these two companies that signed deals with them last week, SLB is the company formerly known as Schlumberger. They are the world's largest oil services company. So this is a real ringing endorsement for Venezuela. You know, it brings some element of credibility and legitimacy to them, right? So big company. The other one is Hunt Oil Company. They are an exploration and production company, not a services one. And they were founded by the legendary oil tycoon H.L. Hunt.
0: Right.
3: So we've got some big hitters here. So that is adding an element of endorsement to these projects.
0: So have the floodgates opened? Should we expect a wave of new companies and investment now in Venezuela?
3: Potentially, but I think there's a bit of hesitancy just because I mentioned with the political stability. And so you will have some that are going to be looking for more short-term opportunities and ones that don't involve a huge amount of capital risk.
0: Well, how does Venezuelan oil production look? And what sort of timeline are we talking about before, you know, there's actually oil becoming refined into something usable and put on the market?
3: In terms of their production now, it has outpaced expectations in terms of the rebound. They've blasted back above 1 million barrels per day. They're at about 1.3 now. That's higher than basically everyone expected. They did reach a multi-year low back in January when Maduro was kind of first captured, you know. Now, when you kind of consider the history of Venezuela, though, as you mentioned, they've got the largest oil reserves on paper. They had their heyday back in 1970 where they were producing 3.75 million barrels a day. They were even producing as much as 3.5 in the late 90s here. But it's just been a lack of investment and, you know, exacerbated by sanctions and political turmoil that has just driven their production lower here.
0: What does this mean for U.S. refiners? What does this mean for Texas as you see it?
3: David, it is wild, right, in terms of the Venezuelan flow. So, like, prior to Maduro being ousted, we're seeing basically all those flows heading to China. They were sanctioned barrels. Then they kind of hit the free market. They become full price. The US is taking so much of that crude. And so in the first week of August, we actually saw 900,000 barrels a day of Venezuelan crude coming into the US.
0: Whoa.
3: Yeah, and actually for that week, we saw inventories in the US build by 17 million barrels because of that. Now, that's more of an anomaly than anything, but the point is those higher Venezuelan production levels mean higher exports, and the US are the ones that are benefiting the most by taking those barrels.
0: Let's step back for just a moment. Before we went on air, you and I were talking about what's been going on sort of from the global view. Russia's dealing with a massive gas shortage. Other parts of the world are being held back by the shipping coming to a crawl with the U.S.-Iran war. How quickly could Venezuelan oil start to enter the energy marketplace and ease some of these shortages, or are we already seeing that happen?
3: We're already seeing it happen, and it is purely to the benefit of the U.S. And the U.S. continues to be that supplier of last resort, right, in that the U.S. is producing about 14 million barrels a day. We're exporting crude. We're exporting record volumes of diesel. That's actually going we've seen a pickup into Brazil because Brazil now can't get diesel from Russia. We've got a lot of jet fuel going into Europe because Europe was getting it from the Middle East and can't do now. So the U.S. is having a lot of different regions lean on us for a lot of different commodities here.
0: Matt, when are we going to start seeing cheaper oil prices? I guess in a sense, we're already seeing cheaper prices at the pump.
3: Oil prices here, you know, are in the 80s.

0: Standard. Great to get caught up here, Matt. Thanks so much for joining us.
1: Thanks. Speak soon.
0: Looking at the calendar a little earlier today, we're now less than 60 days away from the first in-person ballots being cast in the midterms. And with so much at stake in a U.S. Senate race here, the spotlight's certainly on Texas. Lest anyone wonder what might be one of the most salient issues this election season, well, none less than Governor Greg Abbott proffered some pretty solid evidence appearing on ABC's Sunday morning talk show and getting peppered about his order putting a pause on new data center approvals while state regulators review the impact. Governor Abbott was putting the blame on the industry itself, saying data centers haven't been working in collaboration with local governments, quoting here, "They basically dug their own grave, and that's why they got the backlash they deserved," end quote. Among those concerns, of course, power demand and water use. It's a story we continue to track closely here at The Standard. Coming up on the news roundup, stick around. Texas Standard time, almost 29 minutes past the hour.
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0: Live from the Texas Newsroom, I'm Shelby Rose. Governor Abbott has until noon today to file a court response related to the arrest of an ICE agent in Texas. Christian Castro is behind bars in Cameron County, and he's charged with shooting through a door and injuring a man during an immigration crackdown in Minnesota. He's been in custody since May, but Abbott has refused to sign the extradition warrant, citing his grievances with Minnesota's governor.
1: Well, first of all, I don't trust Tim Walz on anything. Let alone something like this.
0: A federal judge in Brownsville will hear arguments about the case tomorrow after Minnesota officials filed a lawsuit against Abbott and a request for a restraining order to keep Castro in custody, as he could be released this week when the 90-day detention runs out. The U.S. cattle industry is reacting to the Trump administration's plan to bring in 300,000 metric tons of imported beef with reduced tariffs for 90 days, aimed at temporarily lowering beef prices for consumers. Texas Public Radio's Jerry Clayton reports.
2: The plan, which was announced late last week, has been mostly met with skepticism from the nation's beef producers. Julie Louie is a seventh-generation cattle rancher in southwest Texas.
3: This is a very backhanded way of trying to assist the American consumer while putting down the very entities that are trying to feed America.
2: Louis says foreign beef is not produced with the same standards as in the U.S.
3: When you increase our imports for ground beef, yeah, you might make it affordable for the everyday American, but you're costing them the quality.
2: Both the National Cattlemen's Beef Association and the Texas and Southwestern Cattle Raisers Association criticized the plan, along with many Republican leaders. I'm Jerry Clayton in San Antonio.
0: A judge has denied Carmelo Anthony's motion for a new trial on Saturday. KERA's Caroline Love has more.
4: Anthony was sentenced to 35 years in prison in a Collin County court in June for the fatal stabbing of 17-year-old Austin Metcalf at a Frisco High School track meet. Anthony's appellate attorneys argued his right to a public trial was violated. They also said an off-the-record agreement between the defense and prosecution coerced Anthony to give up his right to testify and denied him a complete defense.
0: Anthony's defense team says it will appeal the ruling. And President Trump will be in Texas this week to raise money and hand out awards. He's reportedly headlining a fundraiser on Thursday in Houston for Texas Attorney General Ken Paxton's Senate bid. And on Friday, Trump will hand out medals to the crew of the Artemis.

0: Artemis space mission at Johnson Space Center. I'm Shelby Rose in the Texas Newsroom.
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2: 33 minutes past the hour, Texas Standard Time. I'm Laura Rice. The Childress High School football team recently posted a widely seen photo on Instagram of a practice taking place on the dirt floor of a show barn. The caption explained that they were there per the new UIL rules. The field was too hot. The University Interscholastic League used to have recommended guidelines for schools around hot weather and athletic activity, but starting August 1st of this year, those rules became mandatory. John Poorman is the high school sports coordinator for the Houston Chronicle. John, welcome to the Texas Standard.
3: Yeah, thanks for having me.
2: So these new rules break down acceptable activity by temperature, but it's not just the temperature on somebody's phone. It's this wet bulb globe temperature. Can you explain what that is?
3: You know, the UIL made this a mandatory practice for the 2026-27 school year, but it's been a recommended practice for the past 2 years. And so, you know, the vast majority of, you know, athletic programs across the state have already been implementing these guidelines. And, you know, with the wet bulb globe temperature, obviously the coaches are very familiar with it at this point. It basically, you know, takes into consideration more than just the temperature and the humidity. It factors in, you know, things like wind speed and direct sunlight and all these other factors that, you know, make an environment feel how it feels in the heat. And so really it's, you know, in speaking with our newsroom meteorologist, Justin Ballard, you know, he explained it to me in the terms of, you know, this is really the best measurement that you can use to get a real gauge on how hot it is. And more specifically, the heat stress on the body during exercise.
2: And so there are different levels, I understand, of recommended activity, or I guess now mandatory activity limits, whether they can practice at all, whether they can wear pads. Could you talk about that a little bit?
3: Yeah, for sure. So there's different levels, there's different colors. And so each color, as you go through them, you know, it's, you know, orange, red, black means you basically can't do anything outside. Mm. but, you know, so there's different levels and different readings that coaches have to be aware of, and they have to adjust their practices based on these readings. So whichever zone the wet bulb globe temperature is in at the time, they have to take a certain number of water breaks. They have to take, you know, extra precautions. They have to take off more equipment. Sometimes it's helmets only. Sometimes it's just shoulder pads and helmets, depending on which zone they're in. So, and there's also limits to the amount of time that they can spend outside in one practice session. You know, the wet bulb globe temperature has definitely changed kind of the approach over the past couple of years. And, you know, it's something that they need to be aware of every time they get ready to go out for a practice.
2: So what have you heard from experts about whether these new rules are adequate to keep kids safe while practicing in the heat?
3: Yeah, well, these rules were put together by the UIL Advisory Committee, and that's a 10 or 12 person committee that is solely focused on creating guidelines and rules for the UIL. These are medical professionals. And so, you know, the wet bulb globe temperature and all these mandates and all these, you know, precautions that are put in place, you know, these are coming from medical professionals who, you know, have the best interest and safety of the kids in mind when they're doing that. And so, you know, when they implemented it 2 years ago, you know, most coaches were receptive. They obviously want to keep their kids safe too at the end of the day. You know, they have to find different ways to adjust and, you know, get done what they need to get done.
2: I mentioned the Childress team in the show barn. I've seen another team up at the Panhandle practicing in a church. Have you seen some sort of creative workarounds?
3: Yeah, not like that, not down in the Houston area. But no, I mean that, but those are perfect examples of, teams and coaches being creative. And, that's something that UIL Athletic Director Ray Zepeda said during the coaches convention this summer, is that, he has all the faith in the world that coaches are going to be able to figure it out and find a way to make things happen. As I said before, they've been working with these guidelines for the past 2 years as well. And so, one thing that really has come to the forefront in all of this is, the need for indoor practice facilities. And obviously each district across Texas has a different situation, financially or being able to get bonds passed to build these things. But, for those that do have them, and we have a few here in the Houston area, it is a big advantage because you can work inside and on a turf football field and not have your practice interrupted by the heat. So that's something that I definitely think a lot of school districts are keeping an eye on and maybe, exploring some avenues to try to get that done for themselves.
2: John Poorman is the high school sports coordinator for the Houston Chronicle. John, thank you so much.
3: Thank you.
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I'm Jason Mellard from the Center for Texas Music History at Texas State University. This week in Texas music history, we enter the Inner Sanctum. On August 28, 1970, Joe Bryson opened Inner Sanctum Records in Austin near the University of Texas. Debuting in the same month as the venue, the Armadillo World headquarters, the store would be an epicenter of the city's vibrant 1970s scene. Bryson, a UT student and KUT sound engineer, had jumped the chance to buy the store Phil's Records in the West Campus neighborhood. He renamed it Inner Sanctum and moved the business to its classic home on 24th just off Guadalupe. In addition to Bryson, the store's managers and workers, James Cooper, Neil Ruttenberg, Linda Nozick, Richard Dorsett, Stephen Goodwin, and Cowboy Cooper, among others, became esteemed tastemakers as the city's musicians turned recording artists put Austin on the map. Inner Sanctum enthusiastically stocked local artist records, a practice that would become a point of pride in town with Inner Sanctum's descendants like Waterloo Records, Sound Exchange, and End of an Ear. Like the new wave of indie record stores nationwide, Inner Sanctum was not just a retail outlet, but a social nerve center with ticket sales and in-store performances by everyone from Uncle Walt's band to the big boys, a keg party every Friday, and a community growing around its base in Bluebonnet Plaza. A student oasis bounded by the Café Les Amis and the burger joint Mad Dog and Beans. As Bryson recalled, we would open and it would immediately be packed. It's like people heard the door unlock and people would flood in until we closed and we would have to get people out. Doug Somm was a regular. Staff advised local venues on bookings. All that and a $1 LP rental policy, you could tape it and bring it back, made the spot wildly popular. Bryson sold Inner Sanctum in 1982, and the new partners would hold down its key place in the scene until closing its doors in 1997, its role in establishing a Central Texas vinyl culture secured.

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1: Be a cosmic cowboy.
2: It's the Texas Standard. I'm Laura Rice. When we think about early literacy, we often think about teaching children to read picture books. But for very young children, literacy starts much earlier, with talking. In fact, experts recommend that parents and caregivers talk to babies regularly from the very beginning of life. Even before they can respond, infants are taking in language patterns and learning the building blocks of how we communicate. Texas Public Radio's Yvette Benavidez reports a new environment gives parents and children new things to see, talk about, and learn together.
3: School buses routinely pull up to the gates of Morgan's Wonderland, bringing children eager to explore the park designed to welcome visitors of all abilities. But for families in Northside Independent School District's Even Start program, the outing's also a chance to practice early literacy skills. One summer morning, mothers, babies, and toddlers shared in their discovery of the park. Teachers coached parents to do something simple, talk. Brenda Faz Villarreal is Even Start's coordinator.
4: We modeled how to interact with your child, how to use the oral language, speak to them. And so now you're going to practice all this out here, talking to them in this environment.
3: The idea is to use a new experience as an opportunity for conversation. A child sees something new and unfamiliar. A parent can name it, ask a question, describe what's happening, or ask what the child thinks will happen next. Those back and forth exchanges are part of what researchers call serve and return, interactions that help build language and communication skills. Yu Chen is a postdoctoral fellow at New York University's Grossman School of Medicine. She studies how children's early environments affect language and school readiness. She said novelty itself can help create opportunities for learning.
5: The most important thing is they get something new. When they get novel experiences, children just get very excited.
3: And that excitement can give parents an opening.
5: Those are opportunities for parents to respond and then teach the kids something new that they wouldn't necessarily see at home.
3: That's the response Even Start is trying to build, giving parents strategies they can use during everyday experiences, then giving families opportunities to practice them. Adriana Sanchez is a family and community liaison with the program. She remembers one mother who was learning English.
6: Once I had a mom, she didn't know how to read or write, but she was learning English. Towards the end of the school year, she was so excited, and she told me that she was now able to call and place a pizza order.
3: Sanchez said a simple accomplishment like ordering a pizza can lead to more consequential ones, making an emergency call, registering a child for school, or filling out important paperwork. And parents don't have to speak English to give their children these language-building experiences. Chen said children can draw on skills they develop in their first language to support learning another. For a Spanish-speaking parent, that means talking, telling stories, asking questions, and introducing new words in Spanish can still help build the foundation for English.
5: There is this concept we call cross-linguistic transfer, and there is a decent amount of research showing that kids who know more words in Spanish also showing better English skills.
3: But there's a limitation to this approach. Not every family has the same opportunities to create new experiences. Some families have books at home, reliable internet, transportation, and flexible schedules. Others are balancing work and childcare, dealing with transportation challenges, or have limited access to books and educational materials. Chen said those differences matter.
5: The resource inequalities are definitely one of the biggest barriers.
3: So an outing like this isn't a magical solution, but what it does provide is a setting where parents can practice something they can take with them anywhere, talking with their children, following their interests, and helping them put new experiences into words. Maria Cumpian brought her 2-year-old son Romeo to the park. She said the program has helped her too.
7: I love this program. It's very good, and my English, I think it's better right now. And the parenting classes, I love them.
3: The lesson from the field trip is that early literacy doesn't necessarily require a special classroom. It can begin with a child noticing something new and a parent listening and talking about it. A new place, a new conversation, a few more words. I'm Yvette Benavides in San Antonio.
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0: It's the Texas Standard. I'm David Brown. Well, it was only a matter of time, but now Texas hemp businesses have filed state and federal lawsuits against Texas over those THC bans. These businesses claim the bans impose an unconstitutional burden on interstate commerce. The latest lawsuit was filed just last Wednesday against the Texas Department of State Health Services. For more on that suit, plus similar suits filed against the state, we're joined by the Texas Tribune's Stephen Simpson. Stephen, welcome.
1: Thank you for having me.
0: I suppose we should get up to speed on these new THC rules that went into effect. What happened on July 31st?
1: So pretty much on July 31st, it kind of banned most Delta isomers from hemp business selling. So that took away a lot of the smokables, which were the most popular products that a lot of these hemp businesses sold. And then CBD products like gummies were also removed. So what left hemp businesses was pretty much drinks, and that's it.
0: Like THC-infused sodas and that kind of thing.
1: Yes.
0: Lawsuits were quick to be filed by the hemp industry. We were expecting these to be forthcoming. What are they claiming most broadly? And I gather that some are citing the 2018 federal farm bill, right?
1: Right. And so there's two lawsuits. The first one was filed pretty much 2 weeks or a week after the rules went into effect. And that one's claiming that the 2018 Farm Bill allowed this hemp to be sold. And if the state is placing restrictions on hemp, that means they're overstepping federal law. The second lawsuit is claiming that their actions is pretty much causing a monopoly for medical marijuana, which is also illegal in their eyes. And so they're trying to file this in two different ways.
0: A monopoly for marijuana? Who's supposed to be gaining the monopolistic benefit here?
1: So it's a lot of the medical, I guess it would be the compassionate use program here in Texas. And there's about 4 to 5 companies that have gotten those licenses. Mm-hmm. And they're claiming that by removing hemp, that is making sure that all of Texas has to get medical marijuana from the compassionate use program.
0: Let's talk about some of the economic ripple effects. I was talking with a local, it's like a gas station retailer, also sell a lot of these Delta products, or used to sell a lot of these Delta-derived products. And they said that their business was way down. Any way of gauging what we're looking at in terms of possible job losses or loss of economic activity?
1: Yes. So in the lawsuit, they are putting into a report that an outside foundation has done, and they found that all these hemp businesses lost over 50% of revenue, like overnight, and they've had to lay off staff. I think they've heard about 45% of staff across the state has been laid off due to these rules, just because there's no product to sell. And so now they have a massive, I guess, a staff there that has no purpose.
0: What happens now? Texas Supreme Court's already ruled back, I don't remember when it was. It was earlier this year, perhaps, to allow these THC products to be reclassified, essentially banning them. So where do these lawsuits go?
1: So both of these lawsuits are hoping for a temporary restraining order until the courts can actually take a full look at the damage that these rules are doing. The main argument of the lawsuit is that you cannot be able to do this as a state and shut down an entire industry. And so they're hoping that with these proof of damages that they'll be able to gain a reversal from the court.
0: Any sign that the court's going to say, well, wait a minute. I mean, first of all, we haven't, you know, the state has not explicitly authorized the sale of THC products. And as a public policy measure, you know, the state has been against the retail sale of THC products, right?
1: Right. And that's sort of where a lot of the, I guess, industry leaders are kind of sensing that's where the court is kind of leaning. But what they're hoping for now is just that there's an understanding that the state cannot step into something like this. The federal government has already allowed them to sell hemp, and anything else beyond that is going above the federal government. So they're hoping that once they see those rules, the effect of this, the shutting down the industry, that they might be able to get a better chance at the federal level.
0: For now, though, we're still talking about no changes to the THC bans in Texas that took effect on July 31st. Anything you'll be watching going forward?
1: Well, the second lawsuit has also another additional temporary restraining order attached to it. So if that is granted, then it'll at least allow hemp products to be sold again for at least 2 to 3 weeks.
0: We've been speaking with the Texas Tribune's Stephen Simpson, and we'll have a link to his excellent reporting over at texasstandard.org. Stephen, thanks again for joining us.
1: Thanks again for having me.
0: And you are listening to the Texas Standard. Told you so. Audience and engagement editor Wells Dunbar is back with more of the talk of Texas. Hello again, Wells.
2: As advertised, great to be back. And again, the question here this week on the talk of Texas, have you been affected by a food recall? Have all these contamination scares we've been talking about made you change your eating habits? Or are you eating like you used to? Okay, it's changed David's,
0: obviously.
2: Yeah,
0: I've changed mine for sure, yeah.
2: I'm yeah, what's been the you. Biggest switch up?
0: Been avoiding salads,
2: yeah.
0: To be honest.
2: Well, is that new for you? Though honestly,
0: hey, I do like my frozen pizzas. I won't lie, but point taken.
2: No, it's been huge. I know, plenty of people who were just avoiding lettuce altogether. And judging from some of the responses we're seeing, the bigger issue here may not be any one recalled product. It's this sort of feeling that there's always another one coming because we're talking about blueberries. We're talking about, geez, Louise, we saw something about ice cream pops recently on our Facebook page. And San Zone says she's trying to avoid foods that have been caught up in recent scares, but keeping track of what's safe and what's been recalled is becoming a job in and of itself. She writes, it's this distrust of the system that is worse than missing out on some nutritious foods. Stephen Bryant picks up on that same idea. He says people have enough problems that, or have seen enough problems, that confidence in the system has basically disappeared. It's interesting solutions we're seeing here from a couple folks. A couple listeners say their answer is just to take more control over where their food comes from. Via Facebook, Ron Bird says he grows much of his own produce and preserves fruits and meats. And Stephanie Welch says she is growing more of her own food, things like okra, tomato, jalapenos.
0: Nice.
2: Obviously, lots of talk about jalapenos on the show today. And buying organic when she can. I think it's interesting, and we heard this alluded to in a previous comment. It's these fresh foods that seem to be bearing the brunt of these recalls. And KB Blake, she picks up on that. KB has apparently identified one food sturdy enough to survive the modern recall era. KB writes, Oreos never threatened me with projectile anything or salmonella, just saying. And it does get to this, this weird irony here. It's like, it's all the stuff you're supposed to be eating are the ones that are hitting you with
0: the
2: these
0: Oreo
2: recalls.
0: Diet. Yeah, for safety's sake.
2: Yeah, you might have to go there. We want to know if this is, if you're on that diet, if it's done anything to your habits, if you're checking these recall notices or avoiding certain foods, just go to texasstandard.org/talk. Go there on your smartphone, press record, put that phone up to your head and let her rip. We'd love to hear your comments on this, and we'd love to share them on air later in the week. So again, go there to texasstandard.org/talk. Love to hear your thoughts on these food recalls.
0: And as well says, let her rip. When money gets tight, families make tough choices about what they can afford, and increasingly those choices can involve Fido and Friends. With veterinary costs putting care out of reach for many, one new survey found more than half of all pet owners skipping veterinary care. Now one Texas organization is trying a different approach. We're going to hear all about that on the next edition of the Texas Standard. We're out of time for today's big broadcast, but we'll be back here tomorrow. Hope you can join us.
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0: meaning implementing laws and taxes to regulate physical inactivity. That would be the most important action they can do to have a population impact and to increase physical activity levels in their people.
1: That was Andrea Ramirez-Varela at UT Houston's School of Public Health.

0: Angeles peatlands are four times bigger than previously thought. 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

0: wetlands are 4 times bigger than previously thought. 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
2: KNCH, San Angelo, Texas.